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1: I've never heard of the ick, okay?
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1: 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Because I don't think you know just how many zero sugar flavors Faygo has.
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1: Dermatologists are warning, stop tan maxing. 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

0: 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Oh man, they got the same old zero flavors.
1: Hey!
0: Who, me?
1: 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You need to slide down to the Faygo cooler. Because I don't think you know just how many zero sugar flavors Faygo has.
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0: Okay.
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0: Whoa.
1: What was right? When you want zero sugar, go with flavor. Faygo. 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

0: This is Conversations. I'm Dennis Foley. This coming Friday marks the 25th anniversary of the September 11th terror attacks. Nearly 3,000 people died that day. In thinking about who I wanted to talk to about this, I decided to pick up the phone and make a call.
1: Hello.
0: Hello, Father.
1: Hello, son.
0: Yeah, I decided to call my dad, Ken Foley, who spent 27 years as a New York City police officer. I've never talked to him about what he saw that day until now. You were working overnights at this point, right?
1: Yes, I was working midnights, and my shift ends at 7:30 in the morning. By the time I drove home, and then, I would say your mother, was going to work. This was her first day to a job, and she was listening to on the radio about the plane, crashing to the World Trade Center. And I'm there with your 4-year-old brother watching cartoons on TV when she gave me the phone call. And as soon as I turned the TV on, the second plane hit while I was talking to your mother over the phone, cell phone. We had cell phones back then. just basically, I saw the second plane hit, and I basically told her over the phone that that's a terrorist act. And then she asked me, so what are you going to be doing? I said, well, as per our procedures, I had to wait for my command to call me up to report into work, which I knew I would be going into the city, to be put where we are need to be placed. About an hour later, I got the call from my command telling me to report to our place for assignments. So where we lived, it was an hour's drive, but they set up a special corridor for all first responders, police officer, basic emergency response to travel on the Long Island Expressway. Gave us special permission to bypass all, traffic, because they stopped everything into going to Manhattan. And at the time, I was working in Queens, so I just had to get from Eastern Long Island to Queens with a lot of traffic because of everything that happened. And they got, reported to a command, and they assigned us to head into, Manhattan. And we were assigned to do the morgue detail. So basically, we were getting things set up to a waterfront warehouse on the west side. And then, like everything else, is hurry up and wait. And then they reassigned us. Still do a morgue duty, but we went actually to the morgue that was on 34th Street by the FDR Drive. And that's basically where we spent the night. Yeah, it's going to get cold in.
0: So, with the day as it went, got done with work at 7:30. And so you had just worked a full shift overnight.
1: I worked an all night shift. Yeah.
0: And when you're, you're sitting watching TV, watching cartoons with little bro. What was your genuine reaction when you saw that?
1: It was a Call of Duty. Since I've been a volunteer firefighter since I was 18 years old, so I was always a first responder for anything. When I see something happens, you put on that hat and you go to work for what you were doing. And mine was put on my police hat and go help as best you can. So they were talking about being tired because you hit that adrenaline that you forget about everything else and you got your mind is put to something else. Worse than, I don't have no sleep. No, there's people that have been injured.
0: So when you were called in, did you go straight to Queens first and then Manhattan, or did you go straight into Manhattan?

0: Manhattan?
1: No, we first had to go to our command, so it was in Queens. So then we got there. You know, of course, my uniform is there in my locker, so I have to go in there and put on my duty uniform. You know, so I had to go to command, and that's where they didn't know what we were going to do first, so they had to get us all in, and that's when they got, you know, word from our operations division of what we need to do and what we're going to be assigned to do. So we were told, we just got transported over to the west side of Manhattan, one of the warehouses they got there for what they thought will be mass casualties, you know, bodies and all stuff. And like everything else, things, are on the fly. So things change at a moment's notice, and they relocate us to the morgue itself, where we, start doing what we needed to, do for our part.
0: So what time was it roughly by the time you got to the morgue?
1: I have to say probably about, I can't remember. It's been, 25 years now.
0: Yeah.
1: Probably like 1-2 o'clock in the afternoon.
0: Okay. Something
1: roughly like that, by the time we got called in, and when everything all started going up. Yeah, so probably about 1-2 o'clock, we probably got, sent over to, Matt. And
0: this was like the actual city morgue. Like, was there ever like a temporary setup for things like this, or was it all like the actual city facilities that initially were handling this?
1: Initially they were going to have us on the west side to a basically an empty warehouse. On one of the piers, they were having all the body bags all being ready to be there boxed up, because they had a temporary morgue. Yeah, but we never were down there near the ground zero, as they were calling it then. They had a temporary morgue there, but then they decided, okay, we're not going to use the pier morgue. We're going to go actually to the city morgue off of First Avenue, just around 34th Street. Yeah, where the city morgue is. And then that's where they started processing things. And the, what they did do is, basically a tractor trailer, a refrigerator tractor trailer as a place to put, the remains, bodies, and all that stuff until they can go on to further evaluations of identifying victims. But yeah, we were at the city, Corners building.
0: Okay. So I guess your day at this point, you were at the pier initially, and then what time did you get moved over to the coroner's office?
1: It's probably like later on in the evening, like 5, maybe 6 o'clock, when they decided that they're not going to do the pier, but go to the actual morgue. So it was later in the day, about 5-6 o'clock, when they changed our location.
0: So at this point, I'm trying to remember. I don't remember how the day went for you from my perspective. But how long were you there at the city morgue then?
1: They kept us there. Some people stay longer. I was there until maybe like 4 o'clock in the morning. They released us mostly because, I worked a midnight shift, and they were, I'm going over 24 hours of no sleep and all stuff. So they relieved people who worked a midnight shift from my command. And the other people who worked the day shift and 4-12 shifts, they came and relieved us, and we were released from there about 4 o'clock in the morning. you know, roughly. I after that, I went home and reporting back in for, because they start putting us on like 12-hour shifts. And then I had to go back in a few hours later. I'm not sure exactly what time it was, but they had us do our normal thing while we had other units doing stuff. The fire department there, they also had a lot of volunteer fire departments responding, which one of my old department where we, you know, I lived before, you know, wasn't there doing stuff. But, they kept us back in our command doing things. And then, like 2 days later, they, you know, had crews going there for the, to the pile to help do recovery. So I was there like 2 days later, joining the dig and all stuff. So we spent at least 12 hours there, trying to dig out and, finding anybody if they were still alive or, finding any remains.
0: On the first day, when you finally get moved to the city morgue, I mean, were remains coming in by then, or like where was the process at that point?
1: There were remains were coming in. There were, some of them were coming, back of the ambulances. And you see the bodies because they weren't in body bags. They were just on stretchers going in. The one thing that, I do remember very clearly is the, they were talking about that one, a Franciscan priest. I'm blank on the name right now, but he was the priest that a lot of people see in pictures and they go back and stroll how a priest, I guess they would call, he was a friar. I forgot what church it was, but they were carrying him on a chair, two firemen or four. I can't remember right now, but there was a picture of him on a metal chair and they were carrying him, out, but he was killed by one of the bodies falling down on him and all stuff. So that was, but he was the most known person because he was the priest there prior. And all stuff. And then, other bodies coming in it took a little in your head to see bodies basically squished. They were like flat as a pancake. So it was one of those things. It was hard to see. I got used to seeing a lot of death in my life from being a volunteer firefighter, EMT, being a cop also, seeing a lot of gruesome stuff. I basically, I seen a lot of things. But seeing how these innocent people were flattened like pancakes, that took a little mental toll in your brain.
0: And I guess, what would that process look like for, body comes in, I'm sure some of them were ID'd then, some of them you couldn't ID. I mean, what was that process, especially the first day? Like, is it, I'm not even sure how, just from a management or a logistics perspective, how you would handle, hey, we know who this is, we don't know who that is. How does that work?
1: Yeah, basically everybody is a John Doe, Jane Doe going in there. So, because they're doing, taking pictures and taking property, off the person, hopefully finding some identification, a wallet or not, But basically, and hopefully have a name to a person. If not, they were just basically like, I hate to say it, a number. But that's what it was. They, pictures, fingerprints, because everything's a crime scene, so everything had to be documented and all stuff, and personal property had to be, put down there. And with me, I did it for a short time since they got relieved, and, I only did a morgue that first night. But we had other people in my units were permanently, not permanently assigned there, but there was a group that just did the morgue detail. So I only did mine for only one day. Other people in my command, they were assigned down there a lot more, and they had, me doing other things. Yeah, so me with the morgue was only one day was from the whole incident for that night.
0: So that generally, from a timeline perspective, that basically is, the evening of September 11th into the morning of September 12th, right?
1: That's correct, yep.
0: So you wrap up, let's say, 4 o'clock in the morning or so. What was that process like to basically go from there? I assume you went back to your command point in Queens, and then from there you go home, right?
1: Yeah, and basically you had to decompress and just look that the building was destroyed. And I remember as a child, when the building first went up, your grandma, your grandfather, we all went to the city one time, so I always remember the building. and all stuff when it was first got, built and all stuff. And then prior to this is that, what I was thinking too is, I worked in Manhattan for a few years. I always remember being right by that building. I've been in that building numerous times for work-wise because I had to do stuff with, the Secret Service and all stuff. So I've been down there a lot of times. And it brought back memories of back in 93 when they tried to knock down the building with the bombs. And I was down there, and I only can think in my head was, if I was still in the same area that I was in 93, that building would have been falling on top of me because I was right out there when the first tower fell down, but that's in 93. So I was just thinking in my head because nothing else to do on the ride back home, like an hour's drive, just thinking like I was there in 93 when they tried to do it the first time, and saying, oh, if I was there right now, that happened the first time, I would have been buried there. So I was looking like saying, wow. So I reflect on that stuff. So.
0: Yeah. And then I guess, for you, how do you process that? It's part of the job, right? But it's also that's not working, at a bank or,
1: Yeah, if it's, I don't know. I guess I'm just got conditioned to things like that. Like an ordinary person who never dealt with seeing death or whatever. I've seen death so many different times, different ways. So I guess mentally I was in, I can handle it. Some other people probably wouldn't be able to, see death and all stuff without, really flipping out. I just have, somehow I had my experience already with seeing death already, but the carnage that happened here was a little harder to actually, see squished bodies and all stuff, body parts and all stuff. Yeah, which is more, but I guess I was a little more strong to able to do my job and not, break down or whatever.
0: How does one decompress from a day like that? At this point for you, what's like a 36 hour day pretty much?
1: I don't know. I guess you got to talk to people and stuff. And, at that time, talking to your mom about things, it's good to talk to other people about it, to decompress. I'm just talking to other people I work with. Then I still gone down there. once we do it. So I was going down there every week, once a week on my day off. You know, I was doing security down there. So I was able to go down there too and still be part of it. We were doing security around the whole place. So I was going there like on my, well, be technically my day off. Yeah, we spent 12, 13, 14 hours down there. So I guess that's how I decompress also, by just seeing that and, you know, taking that all in. You know, I guess I work in my own ways to decompress something and get over it. You know, I guess personally makes. So many people probably, you know, can't handle it, that some people probably have to go see a therapist. Mm-hmm. I think I mentally worked it out myself. But of course, every year when we always, not say celebrate, but we recognize 9/11, you know, I have my T-shirts that, you know, remember 9/11, you know, don't forget, you know, stuff like that. But in retrospect now, just thinking now, 25 years later, I think we forgot, you know. Yeah, that's my personal feeling. I think we forgot.
0: Yeah. So, you know, the days after, you were talking about 12-hour shifts. I mean, what did work look like starting September 12th?
1: Everybody was all panicking. A lot of false calls about there's a bomb here, there's a plane, you know, well, no planes were flying at all. Everybody was going crazy that they're reporting any type of suspicious thing going on. So we're doing our 12-hour shifts. You know, buildings are getting evacuated, even in Queens, saying, oh, yeah, the courthouse, you know, is there's a bomb threat in there. So a lot of people were just panicking, or there were just people just like to just stir up, you know, stuff, you know, making false claims. Oh, yeah, there's a bomb in there. For jokes, because some people are, but it was only one thing you can say about things compared to what things are now. The people there were, you know, when we were going there in uniform, people clapping, you know, thanking us, you know, in uniform, you know, thank you for doing our job and all stuff. You know, we lost, in, you know, the police department lost 23 people. You know, at least two of them I worked with, you know, personally on patrol. You know, 343 firefighters, and then Port Authority with their group. But, they, you know, at least people out there, you know, clapping their hands, thanking us and all stuff. Even months afterwards, when they're still digging, you know, when I was there, yeah, you know, working security, you know, on my day off.
0: So, but the security shifts, I mean, what do those entail? I mean, you're doing security at Ground Zero, but what did that look like? What did that involve?
1: It was basically just keeping non-essential persons out of the area. You know, even some people, you know, everybody has their little thing. So, you know, some people might want to steal some parts of the trade center came down or something like that. So we basically just kept, you know, non-essential people out of, you know, the area. And they were still close enough to, you know, the aftermath of what happened, because on one of the roads they built up like a ramp, you know, scaffolding ramp that people just go up there and they can look into the pile and look in there and all stuff. But basically we just kept the streets cleared, you know, of, yes, people just getting right up there. So it's, you know, basically had a perimeter just to keep, you know, the looky-loos, you know, at a distance.
0: And how long did you do that for?
1: When they cleaned the place up, because they were, you know, trucking stuff out left and right, you know, 24/7. Happened in September. By near the end of May, they basically said, you know, that they're done. They got, you know, what they need. Yeah. So basically it lasts until almost the end of May.
0: Okay. I can't remember the exact details. I do remember like one time you came home through the garage, and I think you're in the laundry room. You're taking off whatever overcoat or whatever you had on, and it's a smell you can't really describe. Like it just smelled like disaster.
1: Yeah, well, that's basically that was the day that we were assigned to, me and a few, group, we were assigned to go to the what they call the pit, Ground Zero. They had us dress more casual, but our uniform shirts, because our badge and all stuff, but we were able to wear, like, say, jeans and work boots, not like our duty uniform. But we had to wear our uniform shirts. And at that time, September, which September, 11th was a beautiful day, in New York. It was definitely a beautiful day, but, when we got signed there, it was still nice out. So, we were in short sleeve shirts and all stuff. But, we were doing the dig, and when I came home, I was, filthy, And back then, just think, did I take any pictures there? No, I didn't. I know my boys took pictures, but I never saw pictures of us, there, but because cell phone cameras were never a known thing. But when I came home, I was all filthy, all construction, cement, dirt. I was, my uniform was bad, so basically, my pants, the shirt, I think your mother says we're going to try to wash this out, but, it smelled like, overall, and I even said it there. It's, because your mom asked me, what is it like? They go, you can smell death there. That's the way it was. It was just, you just smelled death in the air. And it was basically probably all over my clothes.
0: And I know we talked about that a little bit, but, like, what was that experience like to be doing that?
1: It was a good experience of trying to, you want to try to help, hopefully find somebody. The goal was hopefully to find somebody alive, but then from, search and rescue came to search and recover. So we were, at that time it was still early that there's possibility of still life, so us working with, other units, fire department and all that stuff, passing buckets back and forth and also trying to hopefully find, somebody alive or at least recover, a poor soul and all stuff. That was, he felt like a part of duty to be there to help. That's always been my life. Like I say, before the beginning, I've been a volunteer firefighter since I was 18 years old, So I've been doing it for many years. I've always helping, one way or another. And I felt that was my way of helping, hopefully, to find a live body or a body so they can go home to their family.
0: Looking back 25 years later, I mean, what do you take away from the event, the experience?
1: The most tragic, you feel sorry for the ones who were in the building that actually decided to jump. Every time I see when they, they do the 9/11, the things, for the last 25 years, and just seeing people actually jumping from the building saying, I'm better off jumping than burning. That's very sad, especially if anybody who was a family member who actually seen the picture of their loved one, desperate that they jumped, that's very sad. That's, it does a emotion to you. And basically overall, and just thinking 25 years later, and like I say, the beginning of us talking, never forget, but I really believe that, people forgot.
0: That's my dad, Ken Foley, a now retired New York City police officer who was in Manhattan on 9/11. He did also mention to me after we finished that he tried to transfer back to that Manhattan post he had in 1993 before 9/11, but it never happened. If it did, this conversation may have never happened. I'm Dennis Foldy, and this has been Conversations.

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top 10 from the trio called America, actually formed in London back in the day by three sons of U.S. Air Force personnel stationed in the U.K. And a great song about a beautiful stretch of the 101 freeway out in Ventura, California. It's the Acoustic Sunrise, our long holiday weekend, and a trip back through the archives with all kinds of gems. We heard Suzanne Vega, the New York folk singer, and her biggest hit, a top three from the spring of 87, that was Luca. And Bruce Springsteen's Born to Run getting us started this morning. That one hit the half a century mark last fall from his third studio album of the same name and 20-time Grammy winner. To put it in perspective, he was put into the Rock and Roll Hall of Fame last century. That's how much of a legend he has been for so long and still going, as a matter of fact. So hat tip to the boss. This is Matthew Reed, and welcome to the Acoustic Sunrise. Great music and great vibes. And as I mentioned, a morning full of gems for you on our long holiday weekend special. Let's take it back to the 80s, the latter part of that decade. Huge album from these guys, Def Leppard, on the Acoustic Sunrise.

0: The great George Michael on the acoustic Sunrise, Praying for Time, the opening track to his brilliant album, Listen Without Prejudice, Volume 1. There never was a Volume 2, sadly, one of the eight number ones over his career, that one, and fitting this weekend, I feel like. And Deep Blue Something in there, Breakfast at Tiffany's, band out of Texas, hit the top five with that one 30 years ago in January of 96, originally released the summer before, back in 95. And Def Leppard starting us off, British rockers with Armageddon It. That was one of their six top 20 hits from that one album. Pour Some Sugar on Me, Animal, Love Bites, Rocket, the title track Hysteria, and the one we heard, Armageddon It, which reached number three back in the day. Well, my name is Matthew Reed, welcoming you to the show once again. We're bringing you the best unplugged, stripped down, reimagined, and live exclusive versions of all your favorite songs. And we're digging into the archives this weekend, coming back with a breakthrough hit from Four Valley Girls and a song written by a mysterious Midwest legend. That is next on the Acoustic Sunrise.
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The Acoustic Sunrise, top 10 modern rock track there from Natalie Merchant and 10,000 Maniacs from their 1987 In My Tribe album. That's What's the Matter Here. Sugar Ray going back to early 99 and a Billboard number one on four different charts for Mark McGrath and the guys every morning. And the Bangles hit the 40-year mark earlier this year with Manic Monday. That is hard to believe. Four ladies from the San Fernando Valley reached number two with that one. That was kept out of the number one spot by the guy who wrote that song for the Bangles. It was Prince. His song Kiss was number one, blocking them out of the top spot with that one. And he had the number one and two spots, although he went by a pseudonym on the Bangles song, but he did indeed write that. Well, my name is Matthew Reed, reaching back for some real gems as our long holiday weekend special continues. Four guys from Britain who called themselves Asia. It only made sense in the 80s. It was the heat of the moment on the Acoustic Sunrise.

0: Wang Chung and the Dance Hall Days. Nice little slow 80s groove there. Kind of shuffle into that one. Fittingly enough, hit number one on the dance club chart back in the day, along with being a bona fide pop radio hit, too, from late 1983. Asia in there, another 80s classic. Heat of the Moment, super group formed out of the ashes of Yes, Emerson, Lake & Palmer, and King Crimson out of the UK. And that was a top five pop hit for them. Spent 6 weeks on top of the Billboard rock chart as well. They had another big one from that album, Only Time Will Tell. I don't, maybe it wasn't on that same album, but another great song from those guys, Asia. This is Matthew Reed. You found the Acoustic Sunrise. 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You can find us on Facebook as well, facebook.com/TheAcousticSunrise. We're coming back with a legendary song that never actually cracked the top 40 back in the day, but it was the basis for a comeback hit for a massive pop star 50 years later on a collab with that very same artist, a beloved gem from him. Next, as our long holiday weekend special continues on The Acoustic Sunrise.
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closing out the summer with some all-time faves. 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

Boston Rockers Extreme on the Acoustic Sunrise. Had a number one with More Than Words, and then that was the follow-up, Wholehearted. That one reached the top five as well. Nuno Bettencourt with that tasty guitar on that one. A Grammy-winning song for Rufus and Chaka Khan before that, the classic Ain't Nobody, one of my all-time favorite songs. I put that one like maybe in my top five. I love that song. And Tiny Desk performance from a couple of summers ago. That is so good. And Elton John, speaking of classic songs, Tiny Dancer. The song was inducted into the Grammy Hall of Fame in 2020. And then a couple of years later, he teamed up with Britney Spears for Hold Me Closer, sort of a reworking of that. That was her first top 10 in 10 years, 50 years after Elton released it the first time. And as I mentioned, it never hit the top 40 back when it was first released. So it just goes to show you the numbers can sometimes lie. Well, this is Matthew Reed. We've got an entire morning of gems for you here. Our long holiday weekend special continues. This one was a big one from the early 80s, from the summer of 81 for Squeeze. Tempted on the Acoustic Sunrise.

0: That is really cool. You don't hear too many unplugged performances from those guys. The Scorpions, big 80s rockers on the acoustic Sunrise. That was actually their breakthrough hit in America, all over the radio back in the summer of 82. And got a second life a couple years later when MTV got a hold of the video and put that thing on. And those guys blew up with Rock You Like a Hurricane and had a couple of power ballads too. Still Loving You and Wind of Change. Those guys were big in the 80s. And Hootie and the Blowfish, big in the 90s. Top 10 from the summer of 95, Only Want to Be With You. That album, Cracked Rear View, not only one of the biggest albums of the entire decade, but it was the biggest album of 1995. Three songs in the year-end countdown that year, and that was one of them. And a top 10 rock track from the summer of 81 for Squeeze, Tempted in there. It was a pop hit and adult top 40 hit as well. They actually dropped a new album earlier this year called Trixies. That is Squeeze's 16th album release. This is Matthew Reed bringing you the best unplugged, stripped down, reimagined, and live exclusive versions of all your favorite songs. We've been digging through the archives, pulling out some acoustic Sunrise faves for you. A mid-90s top 10 coming up that name drops John Wayne and the Marlboro Man and asks a very important question. That's next on the Acoustic Sunrise.
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kick back and watch the TV and I'll fix a little something to eat. Oh, I know your back hurts from working on the tractor. 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

0: That's a fun song. The Proclaimers. I'm going to be twin brothers Craig and Charlie Reed, my long-lost cousins from the old country, and song that took off after the dance scene in that classic 90s rom-com, Benny and June, Johnny Depp and Mary Stuart Masterson in that, and such a great song. Paul Carrack, the lead singer of Mike and the Mechanics for the Living Years, and a number one from them from 1989. That is one of the most heartfelt and real 80s ballads so many can sadly relate to. One of those songs that just stays with you. And a phenomenal performance there from Paul. And Paula Cole getting us started, asking an important question. Where have all the cowboys gone? New England girl who's, keeping it real. And a big one from 96. Top 10 on 4 different Billboard charts for the Best New Artist Grammy winner that year. This is Matthew Reed, our long holiday weekend special here. A bunch of cool vintage tracks, some incredible performances like this one, the follow-up to Bruce Hornsby's breakthrough hit, The Way It Is. This one, like the others, had a bunch of his signature piano running through it, but another instrument in the title. This is Mandolin Rain on the Acoustic Sunrise.
1: So here it is.

0: Bryan Adams, one of his 19 top 20 hits, title track to his third studio album there. That's Cuts Like a Knife on the acoustic Sunrise. Out with Pat Benatar this summer, Bruce Hornsby and The Range in there, top five from their debut album, The Way It Is. They won the Best New Artist Grammy as well, and a great performance there of Mandolin Rain. Well, my name is Matthew Reed. 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And give us a like if you get a second, facebook.com/TheAcousticSunrise. On the way, three guys from London took an upbeat, soulful vibe straight to number one out of nowhere and then disappeared. A song about losing love and finding it again next when our long holiday weekend special continues on The Acoustic Sunrise.
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3: 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It's the Acoustic Sunrise Labor Day Weekend Special.

Nice little tasty track there. Johnny Hates Jazz and Shattered Dreams on the Acoustic Sunrise. Top five from 1987. They had such a clean, polished sound that just sort of fit in with the late 80s aesthetic, you know. Had a top 20 hit the following year, too, called Turn Back the Clock. Sixpence None the Richer in there. Top 10 adult top 40 track. Great cover of the Crowded House classic Don't Dream It's Over. Lee Nash and Matt Slocum asked by their record company to do that, and they loved the idea. Matt saying he just hoped to make Neil Finn and the guys proud, and I'd say mission accomplished. And London Beat, starting off the hour. Remember that one? I've been thinking about you. 90s nostalgia there. Number one from May of 1991. Spent a couple of weeks on top of the Hot 100 with that one, and one hit wonder. They were here and gone, but they left that one behind, and I love it. This is Matthew Reed. Great music and great vibes on a Sunday morning. Got the long holiday weekend vibes going here. And this one took Rod Stewart a long time to warm up to. I'll tell you that wild story coming up. Here he is with the Corrs live in London. It's Ooh La La on the Acoustic Sunrise.

0: 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Girls.
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Christopher Cross on the Acoustic Sunrise, the big man from Texas who swept the Grammys back in the day. And that was the only song to win an Oscar and a Grammy for Song of the Year. That's Arthur's theme, The Best That You Can Do. Soul Asylum in there, top five from the summer of 93. Anybody alive at the time loved that one, including a then 15-year-old presidential daughter. Chelsea Clinton talked her dad into inviting them to come play the White House for a state dinner, and there they were from Minneapolis to D.C., and man, that's such a great song. And Rod Stewart with The Chorus, getting us started, the old Faces classic, Ooh La La. That's one of those songs you just know somehow, and it's funny because Rod Stewart was the lead singer of the band Faces at the time, and he refused to sing it. He hated the song, thought it was lame, and didn't want any part of it. So Ronnie Lane, who was one of the co-writers and a member of the band, he decided to sing it, became a classic. It took Rod 25 years to finally sing that song and release it as a single of his own, and had a mild hit with that. It was also in the Mod Squad movie back then. My name is Matthew Reed, bringing you the best unplugged, stripped down, reimagined, and live exclusives every Sunday morning. I've got a fiery anthem from a tough-as-nails New Yorker about a love worth fighting for when our long holiday weekend special returns next on the Acoustic Sunrise.

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1: The acoustic Sunrise Sting, lead single from his fourth solo album, 10 Sumner's Tales, and If I Ever Lose My Faith. He has so many great songs, you forget about them sometimes, but man, that's so good. And Pat Benatar, Back to the Fall of 83, top five for her, Love is a Battlefield. That one from her fifth album, Live from Earth. That was the one studio track on there and the otherwise live album. She won the Best Female Rock Vocal Grammy four straight years. She had a lock on that thing from 81 to 84. It was Tina Turner who finally dethroned that and took it for What's Love Got to Do with It. This is Matthew Reed. Happy Labor Day weekend. We are squeezing out every last drop of the summer of 2026 and having some fun taking a trip through the archives this weekend with a morning full of gems. And wanted to do something special here real quick. I had to thank Sarah Bareilles again for coming by last week and co-hosting the show with me. And her new album, Good Grief, came out last Friday. And she just dropped a new single, so I wanted to play that here. I think this is a really great song. It's called Just a Kid. Sarah Bareilles on the Acoustic Sunrise.

0: Silk shedding. Got to hang with that legend last summer, Billy Idol on the Acoustic Sunrise and White Wedding, named to MTV's top 100 videos of the 80s. That's no surprise. Bare Naked Ladies in there, some of our favorite Canadians and the one-time house band for this show and their biggest hit, a number one from the fall of 98. That was 1 week. And Richard Marx, great performance from the Song TV series there of Endless Summer Nights. Such a wonderful song there. Had either the worst luck or the worst timing ever. It reached number two on the Hot 100 and the Hot AC charts, but was blocked by just a monster song at the time on one, Michael Jackson's Man in the Mirror, and Rick Astley's Never Gonna Give You Up on the other. It's like the song didn't have a chance, but still a great one and came this close to a number one for Richard. This is Matthew Reed. Thank you so much for spending some time with us this weekend on our long holiday weekend. I hope you enjoy the rest of it. And sadly, that is going to do it for our show this week. We invite you to connect with us on Instagram or X at Matthew Reed or at The Acoustic Sunrise. The Acoustic Sunrise was created by the great Dan O'Brien. Thanks to music director and producer Mike Kelly, Damon Oaks, along with executive producers Mike Mullaney and Steve Salhaney. I'm Matthew Reed. Thanks so much for spending part of your weekend with us. Enjoy the rest of it, and we'll see you again next Sunday morning for another Acoustic Sunrise.
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0: 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Oh,
1: yeah. 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
1: Dermatologists are warning, stop tan maxing. 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